It's Sunday morning here in Athens, May the 17th, 2026 on ERT and The Voice of Greece. This is Infinitely Curious. I'm Katerina Badzaki. Nick Savorginakis is on sound. Today's episode is unlike any other I've done before. This one is personal. My uncle passed away on Thursday morning, May the 14th. He was 81 years old. The days before, he was in intensive care, suspended somewhere between life and death. His condition was terminal, his lungs were gone, his kidneys no longer functioned, only his heart continued to beat, surrounded by machines, tubes, monitors, alarms, and fluorescent hospital light. And yet, only 2 months ago, he was standing. He had taken care of himself his entire life. He never smoked, never drank alcohol, he exercised, ate carefully. And yet, illness arrived anyway. He fainted because he forgot to take medication for high blood pressure. Dementia had already begun to blur the edges of his world. Then came the hospitals. The catheter he kept trying to remove because he was frightened and confused, the restraints, the transfers from one institution to another, the infections, urinary infection, lung infection, cardiac arrests, and finally, sepsis. And somewhere along the way, the person we knew slowly disappeared into the machinery of survival. This episode is dedicated to him, but also to something larger and more difficult to talk about. How do we care for the elderly without destroying their dignity? At what point does medicine stop healing and begin prolonging suffering? Why are so many old people relatively stable when they enter hospitals and broken when they leave them? And what does a good death actually look like? This is not an attack on doctors or nurses, especially not in Greece, where public hospitals are operating under impossible conditions, with exhausted personnel and limited means. Many people inside those hospitals are doing heroic work every single day. But there are truths families whisper quietly to each other that almost nobody says publicly. Hospitals can become dangerous places for the elderly. Institutional care can sometimes accelerate decline instead of protecting against it. And sometimes, in our terror of death, we forget to protect life itself, its dignity, softness, familiarity, freedom, touch, silence, memory. I have been carrying guilt these past days. The guilt of wondering whether the kindest thing would have been simpler. To let him go home, to let him rest, to allow old age to remain human instead of medicalized. Today, I want to explore these questions through three extraordinary voices. Palliative care physician BJ Miller, writer Lucy Kalanithi, and hospice doctor Christopher Kerr. Not because they offer easy answers, but because they speak about death without fear, sentimentality, or illusion. And perhaps because in listening to them, we remember something medicine alone cannot teach us. That being alive is not the same thing as merely remaining biologically functioning. And that love, dignity, memory, and presence matter until the very end. This is Infinitely Curious.

0: B.J. Miller speaks about dying with a kind of calm that feels almost revolutionary in modern life. Not fighting death as if it were a moral failure, not turning the final stage of life into a battlefield of tubes, restraints, procedures and alarms, but asking instead, what makes a human being feel safe, seen, comfortable, loved? And I think many families listening right now know exactly what he means, because there comes a moment in illness where the question changes. Not how much longer can we keep someone alive, but what kind of life are we preserving? And those are not the same question.
1: Well, we all need a reason to wake up. For me, it just took 11,000 volts. I know you're too polite to ask, so I will tell you. One night, sophomore year of college, just back from Thanksgiving holiday, a few of my friends and I were horsing around. We decided to climb atop a parked commuter train. It's just sitting there with the wires that run overhead. Somehow that seemed like a great idea at the time. We'd certainly done stupider things. I scurried up the ladder on the back, and when I stood up, the electrical current entered my arm, blew down and out my feet, and that was that. Would you believe that watch still works? Takes a licking. My father wears it now in solidarity. That night began my formal relationship with death. My death. And it also began my long run as a patient. It's a good word. It means one who suffers. So I guess we're all patients. Now, the American healthcare system has more than its fair share of dysfunction, to match its brilliance, to be sure. I'm a physician now, a hospice and palliative medicine doc, so I've seen care from both sides. And believe me, most everyone who goes into healthcare really means well. I mean, truly. But we who work in it are also unwitting agents for a system that too often does not serve. Why? Well, there's actually a pretty easy answer to that question. And it explains a lot. Because healthcare was designed with diseases, not people, at its center. Which is to say, of course, it was badly designed. And nowhere are the effects of bad design more heartbreaking or the opportunity for good design more compelling than at the end of life, where things are so distilled and concentrated. There's no do-overs. My purpose today is to reach out across disciplines and invite design thinking into this big conversation. That is, to bring intention and creativity to the experience of dying. We have a monumental opportunity in front of us before a universal, one of the few universal issues as individuals as well as a civil society, to rethink and redesign how it is we die. So, let's begin at the end. For most people, the scariest thing about death isn't being dead. It's dying, suffering. It's a key distinction. And to get underneath this, it can be very helpful to tease out suffering, which is necessary, as it is, from suffering we can change. The former is a natural, essential part of life, part of the deal. And to this, we are called to make space, adjust, grow. It can be really good to realize forces larger than ourselves. They bring proportionality, like a cosmic right-sizing. After my limbs were gone, that loss, for example, became fact, fixed, necessarily part of my life. And I learned I could no more reject this fact than reject myself. It took me a while, but I'd learned it eventually. Now, another great thing about necessary suffering is that it is the very thing that unites caregiver and care receiver, human beings. This, we are finally realizing, is where healing happens. Yes, compassion, literally, as we learned yesterday, suffering together. Now, on the systems side, on the other hand, so much of the suffering is unnecessary, invented, serves no good purpose. But the good news is, since this brand of suffering is made up, well, we can change it. How we die is indeed something we can affect. Now, making the system sensitive to this fundamental distinction between necessary and unnecessary suffering gives us our first of three design cues for the day. After all, our role as caregivers, as people who care, is to relieve suffering, not add to the pile. True to the tenets of palliative care, I function as something of a reflective advocate as much as a prescribing physician. Quick aside, palliative care, very important field, but poorly understood. While it includes, it is not limited to end-of-life care. It is not limited to hospice. It's simply about comfort and living well at any stage. Okay, so please know that you don't have to be dying anytime soon to benefit from palliative care. Now, let me introduce you to Frank. He sort of makes this point. I've been seeing Frank now for years. He's living with advancing prostate cancer on top of long-standing HIV. We work on his bone pain and his fatigue, but most of the time we spend thinking out loud together about his life, really about our lives. In this way, Frank grieves. In this way, he keeps up with his losses as they roll in, so that he's ready to take in the next moment. Loss is one thing, but regret quite another. So Frank has always been an adventurer. Looks like something out of a Norman Rockwell painting, and no fan of regret. So it wasn't surprising when he came into clinic one day saying he wanted to raft down the Colorado River. Was this a good idea? You know, with all the risks

if we only had the support to figure out what is best for ourselves over time. So much of what we're talking about today is a shift in perspective. After my accident, when I went back to college, I changed my major to art history. Studying visual art, I figured I'd learn something about how to see. A really potent lesson for a kid who couldn't change so much of what he was seeing. Perspective, that kind of alchemy we humans get to play with, turning anguish into a flower. Flash forward, now I work at an amazing place in San Francisco called the Zen Hospice Project, where we have a little ritual that helps with this shift in perspective. When one of our residents dies, the mortuary men come, and as we're wheeling the body out through the garden, heading for the gate, we pause. Anyone who wants, fellow residents, family, nurses, volunteers, the hearse drivers too now, share a story or a song or silence as we sprinkle the body with flower petals. It takes a few minutes. It's a sweet, simple parting image to usher in grief with warmth rather than repugnance. Contrast that with the typical experience in the hospital setting, much like this floodlit room lined with tubes and beeping machines and blinking lights that don't stop even when the patient's life has. Cleaning crew swoops in, the body's whisked away. It feels as though that person had never really existed. Well-intended, of course, in the name of sterility, but hospitals tend to assault our senses. And the most we might hope for within those walls is numbness, anesthetic. Literally the opposite of aesthetic. I revere hospitals for what they can do. I am alive because of them. But we ask too much of our hospitals. They are places for acute trauma and treatable illness. They're no place to live and die. That's not what they were designed for. Now, mind you, I'm not giving up on the notion that our institutions can become more humane. Beauty can be found anywhere. I spent a few months in a burn unit at St. Barnabas Hospital in Livingston, New Jersey, where I got really great care at every turn, including good palliative care for my pain. And one night, it began to snow outside. I remember my nurses complaining about driving through it. And there was no window in my room, but it was great to just imagine it coming down all sticky. Next day, one of my nurses smuggled in a snowball for me. She brought it into the unit. I cannot tell you the rapture I felt holding that in my hand. And the coldness dripping onto my burning skin, the miracle of it all, the fascination as I watched it melt and turn into water. In that moment, just being any part of this planet, in this universe, mattered more to me than whether I lived or died. That little snowball packed all the inspiration I needed to both try to live and be okay if I did not. In a hospital, that's a stolen moment. In my work, over the years, I've known many people who were ready to go, ready to die. And not because they had found some final peace or transcendence, but because they were so repulsed by what their lives had become. In a word, cut off or ugly. There are already record numbers of us living with chronic and terminal illness and into ever older age. And we are nowhere near ready or prepared for this silver tsunami. We need an infrastructure dynamic enough to handle these seismic shifts in our population. Now is a time to create something new, something vital. I know we can because we have to. The alternative is just unacceptable. And the key ingredients are known: policy, education and training, systems, bricks and mortar. We have tons of input for designers of all stripes to work with. We know, for example, from research, what's most important to people who are closer to death: comfort, feeling unburdened, and unburdening to those they love. Existential peace and a sense of wonderment and spirituality. Over Zen Hospice's nearly 30 years, we've learned

much more from our residents in subtle detail. Little things aren't so little. Take Jeanette. She finds it harder to breathe one day to the next due to ALS. Well, guess what? She wants to start smoking again. And French cigarettes, if you please. Not out of some self-destructive bent, but to feel her lungs filled while she has them. Priorities change. Or Kate. She just wants to know her dog Austin is lying at the foot of her bed, his cold muzzle against her dry skin. Instead of more chemotherapy coursing through her veins, she's done that. Sensuous aesthetic gratification, where in a moment, in an instant, we are rewarded for just being. So much of it comes down to loving our time by way of the senses, by way of the body, the very thing doing the living and the dying. Probably the most poignant room in a Zen hospice guest house is our kitchen, which is a little strange when you realize that so many of our residents can eat very little, if anything at all, but we realize we are providing sustenance on several levels. Smell, the symbolic plane. Seriously, with all the heavy-duty stuff happening under our roof, one of the most tried-and-true interventions we know of is to bake cookies. As long as we have our senses, even just one, we have at least the possibility of accessing what makes us feel human, connected. You know, imagine the ripples of this notion for the millions of people living and dying with dementia. Primal sensorial delights that say the things we don't have words for, impulses that make us stay present, no need for a past or a future. So, if teasing unnecessary suffering out of the system was our first design cue, then tending to dignity by way of the senses, by way of the body, the aesthetic realm is design cue number two. Now this gets us quickly to the third and final bit for today. Namely, we need to lift our sights, to set our sights on well-being, so that life can become, and health and health care can become about making life more wonderful rather than just less horrible. Beneficence. Here, this gets right at the distinction between a disease-centered and a patient or human-centered model of care. And here is where caring becomes a creative, generative, even playful act. Play may sound like a funny word here, but it's also one of our highest forms of adaptation. Consider every major compulsory effort it takes to be human. The need for food is birth cuisine. The need for shelter has given rise to architecture. The need for cover, fashion, and for being subjected to the clock, well, we invented music. So, since dying is a necessary part of life, what might we create with this fact? By play, I am in no way suggesting that we take a light approach to dying or that we mandate any particular way of dying. There are mountains of sorrow that cannot move, and one way or another, we will all kneel there. Rather, I am asking we make space, physical, psychic room, to allow life to play itself all the way out, so that rather than just getting out of the way, aging and dying can become a process of crescendo through to the end. We can't solve for death. I know some of you are working on this. Meanwhile, we can design towards it. Now, parts of me died early on, and that's something we can all say one way or another. I got to redesign my life around this fact, and I tell you, it has been a liberation to realize you can always find a shock of beauty or meaning in what life you have left. Like that snowball, lasting for a perfect moment, all the while melting away. If we love such moments ferociously, then maybe we can learn to live well, not in spite of death, but because of it. Let death be what takes us, not lack of imagination.

0: One of the cruelties of serious illness is that it doesn't only happen to the person who is dying. It happens to everyone around them. Families begin living inside waiting rooms, test results, whispered phone calls, impossible decisions, hope mixed with dread. Lucy Kalanithi knows this landscape intimately. Her husband Paul was a brilliant young neurosurgeon, diagnosed with terminal cancer just as his life seemed to be opening fully before him. And yet what emerged from their experience was not despair alone, but clarity. A stripping away of illusion. A realization that meaning is often found not in control, but in attention, in presence, in love.
1: A few days after my husband, Paul, was diagnosed with stage 4 lung cancer, we were lying in our bed at home, and Paul said, "It's going to be okay." And I remember answering back, "Yes, we just don't know what okay means yet." Paul and I had met as first-year medical students at Yale. He was smart and kind and super funny. He used to keep a gorilla suit in the trunk of his car, and he'd say, "It's for emergencies only." I fell in love with Paul as I watched the care he took with his patients. He stayed late talking with them, seeking to understand the experience of illness and not just its technicalities. He later told me he fell in love with me when he saw me cry over an EKG of a heart that had ceased beating. We didn't know it yet, but even in the heady days of young love, we were learning how to approach suffering together. We got married and became doctors. I was working as an internist, and Paul was finishing his training as a neurosurgeon when he started to lose weight. He developed excruciating back pain and a cough that wouldn't go away. And when he was admitted to the hospital, a CT scan revealed tumors in Paul's lungs and in his bones. We had both cared for patients with devastating diagnoses. Now, it was our turn. We lived with Paul's illness for 22 months. He wrote a memoir about facing mortality. I gave birth to our daughter, Katie, and we loved her and each other. We learned directly how to struggle through really tough medical decisions. The day we took Paul into the hospital for the last time was the most difficult day of my life. When he turned to me at the end and said, "I'm ready," I knew that wasn't just a brave decision. It was the right one. Paul didn't want a ventilator and CPR. In that moment, the most important thing to Paul was to hold our baby daughter. 9 hours later, Paul died. I've always thought of myself as a caregiver. Most physicians do. And taking care of Paul deepened what that meant. Watching him reshape his identity during his illness, learning to witness and accept his pain, talking together through his choices, those experiences taught me that resilience does not mean bouncing back to where you were before or pretending that the hard stuff isn't hard. It is so hard. It's painful, messy stuff, but it's the stuff. And I learned that when we approach it together, we get to decide what success looks like. One of the first things Paul said to me after his diagnosis was, "I want you to get remarried." And I was like, "Whoa, I guess we get to say anything out loud." It was so shocking and heartbreaking and generous and really comforting because it was so starkly honest. And that honesty turned out to be exactly what we needed. Early in Paul's illness, we agreed we would just keep saying things out loud. Tasks like making a will or completing our advanced directives, tasks that I had always avoided, were not as daunting as they once seemed. I realized that completing an advanced directive is an act of love, like a wedding vow, a pact to take care of someone, codifying the promise that till death do us part, I will be there. If needed, I will speak for you. I will honor your wishes. That paperwork became a tangible part of our love story. As physicians, Paul and I were in a good position to understand and even accept his diagnosis. We weren't angry about it, luckily, because we'd seen so many patients in devastating situations, and we knew that death is a part of life. But it's one thing to know that. It was a very different experience to actually live with the sadness and uncertainty of a serious illness. Huge strides are being made against lung cancer, but we knew that Paul likely had months to a few years left to live. During that time, Paul wrote about his transition from doctor to patient. He talked about feeling like he was suddenly at a crossroads and how he would have thought he'd be able to see the path, that because he'd treated so many patients, maybe he could follow in their footsteps. But he was totally disoriented. Rather than a path, Paul wrote, "I saw instead only a harsh, vacant, gleaming white desert, as if a sandstorm had erased all familiarity. I had to face my mortality and try to understand what made my life worth living, and I needed my oncologist's help to do so." The clinicians taking care of Paul gave me an even deeper appreciation for my colleagues in healthcare. We have a tough job. We're responsible for helping patients have clarity around their prognoses and their treatment options. And that's never easy, but it's especially tough when you're dealing with potentially terminal illnesses like cancer. Some people don't want to know how long they have left. Others do. Either way, we never have those answers. Sometimes we substitute hope by emphasizing the best case scenario. In a survey of physicians, 55% said they painted a rosier picture than their honest opinion when describing a patient's prognosis. It's an instinct born out of kindness. But researchers have found that when people better understand the possible outcomes of an illness, they have less anxiety, greater ability to plan, and less trauma for their families. Families can struggle with those conversations, but for us, we also found that information immensely helpful with big decisions. Most notably, whether to have a baby. Months to a few years meant Paul was not likely to see her grow up, but he had a good chance of being there for her birth and for the beginning of her life. I remember asking Paul if he thought having to say goodbye to a child would make dying even more painful. And his answer astounded me. He said, "Wouldn't it be great if it did?" And we did it. Not in order to spite cancer, but because we were learning that living fully means accepting suffering. Paul's oncologist tailored his chemo so he could continue working as a neurosurgeon, which initially we thought was totally impossible. When the cancer advanced and Paul shifted from surgery to writing, his palliative care doctor prescribed a stimulant medication so he could be more focused. They asked Paul about his priorities and his worries. They asked him what trade-offs he was willing to make. Those conversations are the best way to ensure that your healthcare matches your values. a lot of people started their answers with the words, well, if I had a choice, if I had a choice. And when I read that if, I understood better why one in four people receives excessive or unwanted medical treatment, or watches a family member receive excessive or unwanted medical treatment. It's not because doctors don't get it. We do. We understand the real psychological consequences on patients and their families. The thing is, we deal with them too. Half of critical care nurses and a quarter of ICU doctors have considered quitting their jobs because of distress over feeling that for some of their patients, they've provided care that didn't fit with the person's values. But doctors can't make sure your wishes are respected until they know what they are. Would you want to be on life support if it offered any chance of longer life? Are you most worried about the quality of that time rather than quantity? Both of those choices are thoughtful and brave. But for all of us, it's our choice. That's true at the end of life and for medical care throughout our lives. If you're pregnant, do you want genetic screening? Is a knee replacement right or not? Do you want to do dialysis in a clinic or at home? The answer is, it depends. What medical care will help you live the way you want to? I hope you remember that question the next time you face a decision in your healthcare. Remember that you always have a choice. And it is okay to say no to a treatment that's not right for you. There's a poem by W.S. Merwin, it's just two sentences long, that captures how I feel now. Your absence has gone through me like thread through a needle. Everything I do is stitched with its color. For me, that poem evokes my love for Paul and a new fortitude that came from loving and losing him. When Paul said, it's going to be okay, that didn't mean that we could cure his illness. Instead, we learned to accept both joy and sadness at the same time, to uncover beauty and purpose, both despite and because we are all born and we all die.

0: Before modern medicine institutionalized death, people often died at home, surrounded by familiar voices, by photographs, by kitchens and windows and ordinary light. And many hospice workers say something remarkable, that near the end of life, people often begin revisiting the deepest emotional truths of their existence. Old memories return, lost loved ones appear in dreams, unfinished reconciliations surface, not as pathology, but almost as preparation. Christopher Kerr has spent years listening carefully to dying patients describe these experiences, and what he discovered was not terror, but meaning.
1: We have all seen grim physical decline and suffering, and we've all felt profound loss. So if there's light within the darkness of dying, it's in the experience, not in the observing. A much harder truth for me is that I have a deep aversion to the non-physical, spiritual aspects of dying that goes back to my childhood. On August 6, 1974, I was 12 years old, and I was standing over the bed of my dying father, who was 42. As he lying there, he reached out and he started playing with my buttons on my shirt, and he said we had to hurry, we had to catch a plane. We were going to go up north and fish like we had before, and that was the last time I saw him. My point here is I didn't choose this topic of dying. I feel it has chosen or followed me throughout my life, personally and professionally. Like my father, I became a doctor. Medical training is learning how to defy death. And when you can't defy it, you deny it in whole or in part. This approach to medicine worked for me when I was doing things like working in emergency rooms. But in 1999, through a series of unusual events, I ended up at this place called hospice. At hospice, the curative science has not only failed the patient, but it abandons the doctor, who is eventually compelled to be present. And when I was present at the bedside of the dying, I was confronted by what I had seen and tried so hard to forget from my childhood. I saw dying patients reaching and calling out to mothers and to fathers and to children, many of whom hadn't been seen for many years. But what was remarkable was so many of them looked at peace. In April of 1999, I was in the room of a patient I was particularly fond of. Her name was Mary. She was nearing the end of her life, and her four children were also present. One day, Mary starts cradling a baby that nobody can see. She refers to him as Danny, a reference nobody understands. The next day, Mary's sister arrives from out of town and explains that Danny was actually Mary's first child, who was stillborn. The loss was so deep that Mary was unable to speak of it during her life. Yet while dying, this indescribable loss returns to her in some manner of tangible warmth and tangible love. Mary, like so many dying patients, had physical wounds that could not be cured, yet her spiritual wounds were tended to. A few weeks later, I went and saw a young man named Tom. I came out of the nurse's station, and I said, you know, I think Tom has more time if we just gave him some IV antibiotics and some IV fluid. And without so much as looking up, a nurse named Nancy says, nope, he's dying. I say, why? She says, because he's seen his deceased mother. I say, I don't remember that class from medical school. She says, son, you missed a lot of classes. When Nancy knew that I did not know, was that Tom's end-of-life experiences had meaning. They were significant, and not just to him, but to those of us entrusted in his care. So if I was to have any worth, I needed to understand, I needed to learn. I learned that end-of-life experiences are the subjective experiences of the dying, and often refer to pre-death dreams and visions. Such experiences have been reported throughout history and across cultures. They're mentioned in the Bible, Plato's Republic, Shakespeare. In our culture, the richest and most thoughtful discussions have always come from the humanities and never medicine, but from poets and playwrights and philosophers. These observers have commented that end-of-life experiences are so frequent they're essentially intrinsic to the process of dying. However, in contrast to patients' experience with end-of-life dreams and visions, confused patients are detached. They have disorganized thinking. They're unable to figure out their surroundings, and they're more often than not terribly agitated and anxious. End-of-life experiences are not only tied to our personal meanings, but they're tied to some of our greatest needs, the need to love, to be loved, nurtured, forgiven. End-of-life experiences also represent a rich interconnectivity between body and soul, between the realities we know, those we don't, between our past and our present. To date, we have over 1,400 interviews with dying patients. In our first study, we spoke with 66 patients every day until their death and gathered 450 interviews. What we found is the vast majority, over 80%, reported at least one pre-death dream and vision, described as more real than real and distinct from normal dreaming. The next question is, what were they dreaming of? What we found out was 72% dreamed of the deceased, family, relatives, pets. 59% of the themed to go or preparing to go, 29% of the living, and 28% past meaningful experiences. So the next question was this: did different dream content provide different levels of comfort? And here's comfort on a 0 to 5 scale, with 5 being the highest. And of all the dream types, seeing the deceased was associated with the greatest degree of comfort. I want to end where I began. My hope was that you heard what I have heard from the dying. Their words are compelling and they're relevant, and I hope they leave open the possibility that there is light within the darkness of dying. Look back on your own life. Think of your greatest loss, your greatest comfort, and your greatest wonder. Loss of someone you loved. The familiar warm hug of a grandparent. The birth of a child. What if, at the end of your life, at some appointed hour, the lost return, distant feelings become familiar, and meaning is restored? If any of that is true, then dying is illuminating.
0: As this episode comes to an end, I feel as though I'm still sitting beside my uncle's hospital bed, still carrying questions, still replaying decisions, still wondering where care ends and where suffering begins. Maybe this is one of the quiet truths of loving someone near the end of life, that grief rarely arrives with certainty. It comes tangled with memory, guilt, relief, tenderness, exhaustion, and questions that often never fully resolve. I still do not know whether we did the right things. Maybe there are no perfect decisions when someone you love is old, fragile, confused, and slowly fading. Maybe love, at the end, looks less like certainty and more like presence. Like showing up, like holding someone's hand, like refusing to let them disappear alone. But I do know this. We urgently need a more human conversation about aging, illness, dementia, hospitals, dignity, and death. Because modern medicine can perform extraordinary miracles, but sometimes it forgets that a human being is not merely a biological system to be sustained at all costs. Sometimes what people need most near the end is not another intervention, but gentleness, familiarity, freedom, comfort, presence. A voice they recognize, a hand to hold, a room with less fear. To my uncle, this episode is for you. For your kindness, for your humanity, your stubbornness, your quiet dignity, and for everything that remained yours, even as illness slowly took so much away. And to everyone listening today who has sat beside a hospital bed, signed impossible papers, questioned decisions, carried guilt, or watched someone they love slowly disappear, I see you. And I think many of us are walking through the same silence more than we admit. This has been Infinitely Curious on ERT and The Voice of Greece. I'm Katerina Badzaiki, Nick Savorginakis on sound. Thank you for listening. And wherever you are today, if someone you love is still here, call them. And if someone you love is gone, perhaps speak to them anyway. Sometimes love continues the conversation.